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1: This is KTEP News In Depth. I'm Angela Kocherga. Three major data centers are planned for this region. Construction has begun on Project Jupiter in Santa Teresa. Meta is building another massive data center in northeast El Paso, and the Army is in the planning stages for a data center at Fort Bliss. Diego Mendoza Moyers covers energy and the environment for El Paso Matters. He recently reported the Fort Bliss data center could use more power than all of El Paso Electric's customers combined. We talked about his reporting, and I began by asking why the Army wants its own data center.
2: Well, they say that they need to expand their, I guess, compute capacity, right? Basically, the ability to sort of, you know, process, enable all their AI technology, as we're seeing greater adoption of AI by both the private industry, but now by the military, that says, you know, we want to use AI for like war fighting and targeting and, you know, missiles and so forth, but also just for sort of the management of the Army's bureaucracy. One example they gave of this facility would be to sort of store all of the pay and entitlement information securely for every U.S. soldier. So that's what they're saying. And we need it both for war fighting as well as for the, you know, management of the military bureaucracy.
1: Well, so it looks like the Army is planning to draw energy from El Paso Electric, which serves nearly 500,000 people here in West Texas. Do we know how this could impact the local community?
2: We don't know exactly yet, but I just want to put 3 gigawatts into perspective, right? That's what the Army says that the amount of electricity this data center will require. 3 gigawatts is greater than the total generation capacity El Paso Electric has for its whole service territory from Hatch, New Mexico, down to Las Cruces, El Paso, out to Van Horn. So all the people who live there, this one facility will require more electricity than that entire region. So it's a really, really massive scale we're talking about. The Army is said they'll probably power it with natural gas turbines. We don't yet know, will El Paso Electric build those? Will the military build its own and sort of keep it isolated from the grid? We don't know yet. The military has said it will not impact customer bills. That was one of the first things they said. But one concern I have, 3 gigawatts is a lot of electricity demand to meet. If you meet that with natural gas turbines, it's going to produce a whole lot of air pollution.
1: Yeah, we have already had some concerns expressed about that. And people have also asked about water usage. How is the Army responding to concerns about the environmental impact overall, but also water?
2: The number one thing the Army said, this was the first question I asked, what about water usage? They say this facility will be water neutral, meaning it replenishes as much water as it uses. Another data center being built here by Meta has said the same thing. We're going to be water neutral. We don't know how that's going to work mechanically. We do know Fort Bliss, it kind of supplies its own water through wells on Fort Bliss. They don't totally tie into El Paso water system. And so most likely the water source will be from groundwater wells there. Of course, you know, we're in a period of big water stress in El Paso. We're not going to get a lot of water coming through the river into El Paso this year. And when we don't have a lot of river water, it means more groundwater pumping. And so that's one of the big concerns. Will this data center require pumping a lot of our finite groundwater? One thing I'll say on this, the desalination plant we have in town that's co-owned by El Paso Water and the U.S. Army. So maybe we see some sort of transfer of water at the desalination plant. But that's what they say. Hey, don't worry, everybody. It's going to be water neutral.
1: So you mentioned Meta. Let's talk about this region really has become, well, it's becoming a hub for these data centers. We've got Meta, Oracle, and OpenAI planning projects in the area. How could this all affect the developmental stage of West Texas in the coming years?
2: Yeah, it's a really, really rapid build out here in the El Paso region of data centers. We've got 1 gigawatt of electricity demand at Meta, almost 2.5 gigawatts of Project Jupiter of electricity demand there. And then now we're talking about 3 gigawatts at Fort Bliss. So almost 6.5 gigawatts of electricity demand just for 3 data center campuses. It's an unprecedented scale of build out. I think it could have a big impact on our economy, right? And make El Paso sort of a hub of AI infrastructure. The questions I have, as I mentioned, are, will all of the electricity generation for these 3 facilities create a really deleterious amount of air pollution and maybe affect our, you know, water supplies and so forth? Those are my concerns, but I think the economic development boosters in our region see this as a really welcome investment of many billions of dollars and a lot of new infrastructure and technology and everything that could really change El Paso's economy going forward.
1: Well, one last thing in the little time we have left, getting back to Fort Bliss, do we know the cost of that and when will it be up and operating?
2: Yeah, this is the funny thing about this facility. Everybody says, we have no idea. We don't know how we're going to achieve water neutrality. We're not sure where the power is going to come from. We don't even know how much this is going to cost, but we're going to be operational by the end of 2027. So a lot of unanswered questions, but a really rapid timeline. I don't know how those two facts match up, but we're going to learn a lot in the months ahead.
1: Reporter Diego Mendoza Moyers covers energy and the environment for El Paso Matters. This interview originally aired on the Texas Standard. For KTEP News, In Depth, I'm Angela Kocherga.
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11: From NPR News, this is All Things Considered. I'm Sasha Pfeiffer.
12: And I'm Elsa Chang. All right, we have a winner. After reviewing more than 6,000 entries to this year's Tiny Desk Contest, today, NPR Music crowned Dallas, Texas group Cure for Paranoia with its song, No Brainer. Everybody go left brain, right brain, no brain. Left brain, right brain, no brain. Go left brain, right brain, no brain. I am so lucky to be talking with rapper and songwriter Cameron McCloud. Cameron, first of all, congratulations. How does it feel to be the winner?
13: You know what?
12: What?
13: It feels amazing. I'm genuinely still so in disbelief that it's happening, and I'm genuinely not going to believe that we won until I'm standing behind that little desk.
12: Oh, well, start believing it. I mean, I get why you're a little incredulous right now, because I understand that you submitted to the Tiny Desk Contest 4 times at this point.
13: Yeah.
12: So you are persistent, my friend.
13: Oh, yeah.
12: What do you think made the 4th time the magic time?
13: Well, I mean, my God, it was a no-brainer. I genuinely think that what made this one so different is that it's the most myself that I've been in a submission.
12: Mm-hmm.
13: And it's finally me, like, kind of really accepting myself and, being like, confident in that acceptance. I feel like last year's submission was, like, kind of, like, the start of that.
12: Yeah.
13: Of me beginning to really just, like, put myself out there and not really care. But I think also since last year is the year that I did a verse every day for a year and got to see the response to me showing up for myself every single day, there's just a newfound trust that I have in myself that I think I went into this submission with, and is what made it so different and has made this one the one.
12: Can we talk more about how you built up this trust in yourself? Like, starting with this song, No Brainer.
13: Yeah.
12: How did it come to you? What does this song mean to you?
13: It's interesting. This submission is actually, like, every single verse in the submission is one of those verses from the Daily Verse series that I did last year. And I think last year's submission was, like, me accepting myself, and it was kind of, like, in a braggadocious way, and kind of just like, it was almost like a security blanket a little bit to be like, no, I'm this amazing thing and blah, blah, blah.
12: Fake it till you make it.
13: Fake it till you make it. But I think this one was just more of like, oh, this is like, oh, we're here. Like, we're actually, there's no more faking it. It's like literally making it. And I also think the biggest difference between all the other submissions was this was the first year that I wasn't just completely depending on Tiny Desk to, like, be the thing that made or broke our career or the thing that, like, got our name out there.
12: Huh.
13: I gained over 400,000 followers from posting a verse every single day.
12: Wow.
13: So, like, ultimately doing a submission this year was really, like, why not? It's, like, such a great form of publicity, and I want to use all of these eyes that I have on me to be able to put eyes on us and on Dallas.
12: What a cool place to be. Like, hey, Tiny Desk, yeah. I'm here if you want it, but I'm cool if you don't want it either, you know?
13: Listen, and it's like it's the whole thing of where it's like you don't get something until you let it go.
12: Yeah.
13: My boyfriend literally told me last year, he was like, you are putting your entire career in the hands of Tiny Desk, and you're waiting for Tiny Desk to be the thing that makes you. But what you should be focusing on is making yourself so that Tiny Desk comes to you.
12: Wow. And this is your boyfriend. I hope you guys are still together, because what a wise thing to say.
13: Listen, he ate with that. He ate with that. And we very much are.
12: Oh, I love that. Well, can you tell me more about the band name Cure for Paranoia? Where does that name come from?
13: The short of it is that 10 years ago, I had got placed on medication for bipolar depression and paranoid schizophrenia. Mm-hmm. And I always tell people, it's like, I didn't get diagnosed those things, but I mean, if Tommy has four apples, then, you know, like that's just the simple math. So like, I created Cure for Paranoia because I realized that like the music was way more therapeutic than the medication was. So like, I wanted to make music that was therapy. Well, first and foremost for me, and it was therapy for me to really like divulge the stuff that I was going through, what I had going on in my head, and what was quote unquote wrong with me. And I think that openness and honesty resonated with people and made other people kind of, it was therapy, because it was like, if this guy can be himself, like, why can't I?
12: You felt that the music was more effective.
13: 100%.
12: Than in treating your mental health struggles than the medication.
13: Yes, if I may, a quick disclaimer, everyone, please take your meds still. Please take your medicine still. I'm not saying like this is a cure all, but it was definitely, this band definitely saved my life. I'll put it that way.
12: Can you say more about that? How did music feel like therapy? If you can take it down to maybe a more granular level, like you feel grounded when you're making music and performing music?
13: I feel like on stage and writing music and being able to express myself through music is the only time that I'm not performing. Mm. I feel like when I'm on stage is the only time when I'm not being performative. I feel like that I'm my most genuine and authentic self when I get to express myself through my lyrics, through being on stage. I've just always been inspired by artists who like don't necessarily make me want to be like them.
12: Yeah.
13: But they're so themselves that it makes me want to be like me. You know what I mean?
12: Yeah. I just think you're so lucky to have this thing, performance, which is place where you don't feel forced to perform. I think so many of us need to find that space where they feel completely safe to be who they are, to be authentic. Mm-hmm.
13: Because people who don't create don't have an outlet to create. They instead turn around and just create problems.
12: Well, speaking of performance, you'll be performing a Tiny Desk concert, and then you'll be going on a nationwide tour.
13: That's so crazy. Right? That's so crazy.
12: How are you even preparing for something like that? And what are you most excited about?
13: I'm just most excited about everything that is going to come from this. Because I know all that we need is just the eyes on us. And then it's like the sky's the limit, you know?
12: Well, fourth time is the charm. Congratulations, Cameron.
13: Yes, indeed.
12: That is Cameron McLeod of the 2026 Tiny Desk Contest winning group Cure for Paranoia. You can watch his winning entry and get tickets to see him on tour this summer at npr.org/Tiny Desk Contest. Everybody go
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10: 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Tomorrow, Wednesday, May 13th, and then Thursday, May 14th on I-10 westbound between Airway and downtown, we'll have some alternate lane closures. 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
16: Franz Schubert wrote this for an instrument that does not even exist anymore. From APM American Public Media, this is Performance Today. I'm Valerie Kaler. The arpeggione was a cross between a guitar and a cello. It had six strings and frets like a guitar, but it was held upright and bowed like a cello. And in 1824, it seemed like it might be the next big thing. Franz Schubert wrote this piece for it, his arpeggione sonata. Today, the arpeggione has gone the way of the dodo bird, but Schubert's sonata lives on. We'll hear a brilliant performance on Viola by Eric Wong. That's coming up later in this hour of PT. Enduring music written for an obsolete instrument just 5 minutes ahead. Right now, a beautiful, wistful elegy. Scott Joplin wrote this waltz after his new bride died of pneumonia just 10 weeks after their wedding. Pianist Laura Downs expanded Joplin's Bethina, adding a string quartet to the original solo piano.

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1: The New York Philharmonic this week is generously underwritten by the Kaplan Brothers Fund, the Audrey Love Charitable Foundation, the Philharmonic's corporate partner MetLife Foundation, and by an award from the National Endowment for the Arts on the web at arts.gov. 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And this week...

Our broadcast is dedicated to the music of Jean Sibelius, who lived from 1865 to 1957. This is Alec Baldwin. I'm very happy to have your company on this sojourn through several of the composer's greatest works. We begin with one of his most famous, Finlandia.

Finlandia, music by Jean Sibelius. The New York Philharmonic was conducted by Zubin Mehta. Sibelius thrived as a storyteller in music, and his catalog is filled with several sumptuous, colorful, and imaginative tone poems. The next music we feature is one of those, Pohjola's Daughter from 1906. As with many of his programmatic works, Sibelius took his inspiration for this piece from the Finnish national epic, the Kalevala. The dark, brooding opening represents the North Country. Here we meet a wizard, and he is gazing at the daughter of the moon god Pohjola. She is perched at her spinning wheel on top of a rainbow, and the wizard falls in love with her. She agrees to come down to earth if he can conjure a boat from her spindle. The wizard makes a mighty effort but fails. Pohjola's daughter laughs at his folly, and the dejected wizard disappears back into the gloom.

Rejected and angry, the old wizard returns to his sleigh and disappears into the Nordic darkness. We just heard Pohjola's Daughter by Jean Sibelius. The New York Philharmonic was conducted by Leonard Bernstein. You may have noticed the sound of the title character's mocking laughter in the music. It has been said that this motif inspired Bernard Herrmann when he scored the shower scene for the film Psycho. Whether that's true or not, it seems at least plausible, don't you think? Jean Sibelius was a fine, fine composer, but what he really wanted to be when he grew up was a violinist. He wrote, quote, "I played my violin for 10 years, practically from morning to night. I hated pen and ink. It was a very painful awakening when I had to admit that I had begun my training for the exacting career of an eminent performer too late." Fortunately for us, Sibelius's deep love of the violin yielded a magnificent concerto. With its beautiful combination of ardent lyricism and virtuosity, it is easy to understand why this piece has remained an audience favorite for well over a century.

0: Zeno Frantescatti was the soloist there in the Sibelius Violin Concerto. The New York Philharmonic was conducted by Leonard Bernstein. 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Hello, this is Alec Baldwin, and I hope that you might consider joining this group of supporters today. 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Our Sibelius sojourn will continue shortly with a movement from his incidental music to Pelléas and Mélisande. We'll then close things out with the Symphony No. 2. I'm Alec Baldwin, and you're listening to the New York Philharmonic this week.
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5: 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Also, a favorite from Dvorak, his Symphony No. 7. I'm Steve Seal. 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
0: Like many composers of his generation, Sibelius was quite taken with Maurice Maeterlinck's 1892 play, Pelléas and Mélisande. In 1905, Sibelius composed overtures to each of the five acts, plus five other musical episodes. He later rearranged the music ever so slightly into a nine-movement suite. We're going to hear the second movement, which is named after the play's heroine, Mélisande. Sir Thomas Beecham conducts the New York Philharmonic.

recorded at Liederkranz Hall on June 15, 1942, that was the second movement from Pelléas and Mélisande by Jean Sibelius. The New York Philharmonic was conducted by Sir Thomas Beecham. Composed in 1901, the Second Symphony adheres to some 19th-century norms, but it also marks a bold stride forward in terms of its concentrated development and freedom of form. While there are hints of the modernistic elements that would become signatures of his later works, we can also hear the influences of Beethoven and Tchaikovsky. In the case of the latter, this serves as another reminder that Finland was still a property of Imperial Russia at the time. Though the composer vehemently denied it, there have been more than a handful of musicians and scholars who have interpreted a patriotic element in this score. One friend of the composer described the piece as, quote, an expression of Finnish revolt against oppression and our final triumph, unquote. The Second Symphony was given its premiere in Helsingfors on March 8, 1902. The composer conducted that performance, and the work was well received among his countrymen. Response was cooler when Theodore Thomas introduced the symphony to America at one of his Chicago concerts in 1904, and the reaction was cooler still when Josef Stransky brought it into the New York Philharmonic's repertoire during the 1916-17 season. But the story has a happy ending. The Second Symphony is now one of the composer's most popular works, and probably one of the most often performed symphonies of the 20th century. Here, then, is the

Symphony No. 2 in D Major by Jean Sibelius. Lauren Mazel conducted the New York Philharmonic, bringing this week's All Sibelius broadcast to a close. 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Hello, this is Alec Baldwin, and I hope that you might consider joining this group of supporters today. 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

0: Did you know that the right young musician can make a trombone sound chocolatey? Or that a 17-year-old violinist can draw inspiration from a movie from the 1930s? Next time on From the Top, 5 talented teens share stories and performances sure to move you. I'm pianist Peter Dugan. 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

Now, that's what he had in mind when he named it Free For All, Wayne Shorter's tune, performed by drummer Ralph Peterson's quintet from the album Art. I'm John Hill, your host for this hour of jazz. Thanks for dropping by.

Saxophonist Paul Desmond from his live album, Nancy. Ed Bickert on guitar, Don Thompson was the bassist, and the drummer, Jerry Fuller. And from the album Rise Up Detroit, it was pianist Xavier Davis with Model City 2.0. Everyone in the band is from Detroit or Michigan. Xavier, a little bit outside of Detroit, the heartbeat of Michigan, as he says. A string section there that sounded a lot bigger than it really was, with Regina Carter and Brad Phillips on violin, violist Leslie DeShazor, and cellist Nancy Chaklos. Pianist Xavier Davis, Rise Up Detroit. We are listening to jazz. I'm John Hill. This is from the album Solo in Rio, 1959, from guitarist Luis Bonfa, Blue Madrid.

Vintage, Charles Christopher Parker. Charlie Parker from the Ken Burns Jazz Series, a compilation disc of Parker's music. A group at the time called Charlie Parker's Reboppers. Miles Davis on trumpet. Dizzy Gillespie was the pianist. Curly Russell on bass. Max Roach on drums. Charlie Parker, Now's the Time. Before it, Appeal to Arms. Trumpeter Jeremy Pelt and his Rodin Suite comes from the album Jeremy Pelt, The Artist. Pianist Victor Gould. Vincente Archer was the bassist. Alan Mednard, the drummer. Ismail Vignall on percussion. Chin Chin Liu on vibes and marimba. Freedom Day came from the album Songs of Freedom for drummer Ulysses Owens Jr. Ulysses Owens Jr. has enlisted the aid of four vocalists, Renee Marie, Alicia Olatuja, Theo Blackman, and Joanna Majoko, who we heard there. Alan Johnson on keys, David Rosenthal, the guitarist, bassist Ruben Rogers, Ulysses Owens Jr. I'm John Hill, and we're listening to Jazz.

very much. We'd like to start out with a number that I heard a long time ago when I was growing up, a version of one of my favorites, Paul Robeson. And it's very appropriate at this time. Of course, it's appropriate in my life every day, but I think everybody feels this way. It's called Without a Song.

Back in Phoenix, Sonny Rollins recorded at the Berklee Performance Center in Boston on September 15th, 2001. 4 days following the tragedy of 9/11, events he watched from his Manhattan apartment, after which experienced 2 days without electricity, a date that he at first did not want to play and was persuaded by his wife and manager, Lucille, accompanied by Clifton Anderson, his nephew, on trombone, pianist Stephen Scott, bassist Bob Cranshaw, who's been with him forever, Perry Wilson was on drums, performing without a song, a tune that has special significance for Sonny Rollins. As he mentioned, he first performed it, I believe, on the album The Bridge, following his first retirement, when he practiced on the Williamsburg Bridge in New York. That's right, just he and his saxophone out there, until he took his second hiatus, coming back with a very tasty mix, Caribbean and calypso rhythms and post-bop jazz, evidenced by the tune Global Warming, which is also included on this collection. In performance, Sonny Rollins, Without a Song, the 9/11 concert. I'm John Hill. Thanks for joining me for this hour of jazz. We'll do it again. Here's Woody Herman's Herd and Conguero Tito Puente from Herman's Heat and Puente's Beat. Tito meets Woody.

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So many stars. Harold Mabern was the pianist, Bob Cranshaw on bass with drummer Joe Farnsworth, from the saxophonist Eric Alexander's album Second Impression. It's our first impression this jazz hour. I'm your host, John Hill. Good to see you back.

from the album Gula Matari, Quincy Jones and Company with Hummin'. Major Holly on bass and doing the, well, it's not vocalese. I guess it would be a form of scat singing for Major Holly. Toot Steelman's whistling away, the whistle solo. Guitarist Eric Gale, drummer Grady Tate, Herbie Hancock on keys, Freddie Hubbard in the trumpet section, and Valerie Simpson, one of the backup singers. Before it, gonna pitch a Wang Dang what? Gonna pitch a Wang Dang doodle from drummer Herlin Riley. His album is called Perpetual Optimism. Pianist Emmett Cohen, Russell Hall was the bass man. Godwin Lewis on sax and Bruce Harris on trumpet, drummer Herlin Riley. And we began that set with the Ahmad Jamal Trio from his album The Awakening. The tune was Patterns with bassist Jamil Nasser and drummer Frank Gant. A classic trio from The Awakening, Ahmad Jamal. I'm John Hill. Pianist Oscar Peterson from a collection titled A Jazz Odyssey, here with trumpeter Clark Terry Lumpf. You wanna get me, Oscar? You know.

Do

Miles. From Nefertiti, the title track, Wayne Shorter's composition. Wayne on sax, Herbie at the piano, Tony Williams on drums, and Ron Carter, the bassist. Another Wayne Shorter composition before that, that was ESP, performed by keyboardist Antonio Adolfo from his album Hybrido, From Rio to Wayne Shorter, a Brazilian celebration. And we began that set with Lauren White from her album Life in the Modern World, How Little We Know, arranged by the pianist Quinn Johnson, Dave Mann on flute. That was marvelous. We're listening to jazz. I'm John Hill.

I'm sure they thought the first one would be a one-off. Then they decided to do 8-track 2. Now here it is, 8-track 3. Dave Stryker and company with Papa Was a Rolling Stone. Stefan Harris on vibes. Jared Gold was the organist. Myra Casales on percussion. And drummer McClinty Hunter. I'm John Hill. Thanks for joining me. In the mid-90s, Spike Lee did a film called Drop Squad, soundtracked by pianist Michael Bearden. This is Rocky's theme.

Roxy Coss on tenor from her recording, and the title track, Disparate Parts, with Alex Wentz on guitar, Miki Yamanaka piano, Rick Rosato bass, Jimmy McBride on drums. And you've heard this music right here with me, Dee Alexander. And this is Jazz.

Christopher McBride from his recording Ramon. And we heard the composition Intimacy. And right before that, we heard from a group, In Full Swing. That's the name of the recording. The name of the group is actually Full Swing. And we heard a wonderful composition, Dance of the Seven Veils. Let's continue with Gregory Tardy from his recording, Sufficient Grace. And let's take a listen to The Intelligent Design.

Mark Lewis on flute from Sunlight Shines In. We heard his composition, Square B. And right before that, Lloyd Price from Personality with his rendition, which I love, of Misty. And you've heard it right here with me, Dee Alexander. And this is Jazz.

Al Strong on trumpet from his recording Love Stronger. We heard the composition Old Town Deera featuring Braxton Cook. And before that, we heard from Michael Stevenson meets the Alexander Claffey Trio on the street where you live. Michael Stevenson on voice and tenor, Alexander Claffey bass, Julius Rodriguez piano, Ray Morchie drums, and Benny Banack III on trumpet. Let's continue with the Big Bad Bones from the recording Emergency Vehicle Blues featuring Scott Whitfield. And let's take a listen to Kim's Whim.

The Diva Orchestra from A Swingin' Life. We heard The Baby, Nancy Wilson, and her rendition of All of Me. Thank you so much for joining me during this hour of music. Hope you've enjoyed it as much as I've enjoyed presenting it to you. Until we are together again, please take care of yourself. Until the next time, you're with D. Alexander, and this is Jazz.

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Bobby Watson from back home in Kansas City with John Coltrane's composition, Dear Lord. And he's on alto along with Curtis Lundy bass, Victor Jones on

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'Cause this weather's so hot and I'm feeling so sad about a date. Oh, wait, I'm such a fool.

Jerry DiMaggio, title track from her recording, Something Cool. And she's supported by Bob Pesselman on guitar, Peter Dominguez bass, Rich Larson on percussion. Before that, we heard from Clark Gibson, the title track from his recording, Counterclock, with Sean Jones on trumpet, Michael Dees trombone, Pat Bianchi, Hammond B3, Louis Nash drums, and Mr. Gibson is on alto. Let's continue with Dexter Gordon from Daddy Plays the Horn, Autumn in New York.

Eric Hochberg on bass and his group, String Thing, with Mark Feldman violin, Larry Gray cello, Steve Million piano, and Michael Rayner on drums, with a Steve Million composition, Hymnal. And you've heard it right here with me, D. Alexander, and this is Jazz.

That's Mike Clark on drums with John Davis piano, Leon Lee Dorsey on bass. Mike Clark plays Herbie Hancock, and we heard Sorcerer. Recorded at Manhattan Sky Studio in New York, June 1st and 2nd, 2022. And before that, we heard from Walter Smith III from his recording on Blue Note, Return to Casual, and we heard the composition River Styx. Let's continue with Lady Day from Blues Are Brewing, Billie Holiday. Baby, I don't cry over you.

That's Ray Blue on saxophone from his recording Hashtag People. Beautiful rendition of Antonio Carlos Jobim's composition Dreamer. And right before that, we heard from Musique Noire from their recording Intergenerational with Kaleidoscope. And you've heard this music right here with me, Dee Alexander. And this is jazz.

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The debut recording of Charlie Porter, trumpeter out of Portland, Oregon. And he's also accompanied by a cast of great musicians that are all his bandmates out of Portland, Oregon. Thank you so much for joining me. This is Dee Alexander. Certainly looking forward to spending this time with you, sharing great music, and I hope that you're ready for it. So let's go. You're with Dee Alexander, and this is Jazz.

Judith Owen doing a fantastic job of the Joni Mitchell composition, Ladies' Man, which Joni Mitchell actually wrote for her, he wasn't her husband at the time, but Larry Klein, who she ended up marrying. Ladies' Man, I'd like to really hear the backstory on that. Before that, we heard the music, the latest from Charlie Porter out of Portland, Oregon, A Lover Scorned. Let's continue with another great recording from a gentleman out of Kansas City, Mr. Steve Martin from Vision with Miami Beaches.

coming at you from the Motor City, Musique Noire. And that composition was entitled Pretty Ugly, with Leslie DeShazer viola, Michelle May violin, Leah Celebi violin, Eldon Kelly guitar, Marion Hayden bass, Jovia Armstrong on percussion. And this song was produced and arranged by Jovia Armstrong. And you've heard this great music right here on Jazz with D. Alexander.

John McLean from Better Angels. That was Place Talk with the beautiful vocal work of Grazina Akuschik. The other players are Jim Galaretto, saxophone, Zach Brock, violin, Carl Monska, organ, Larry Kohut, bass, and Eric Monska on drums. Before that, we heard from Christian McBride from his latest New John with John Day. Next up, we have wonderful music by a good friend of mine, bassist Corcoran Holt, from his project The Mecca, with a song that he wrote for his beautiful wife, Raven. This is Raven's Wing.

Vibraphone is Jason Adashewitz taking us out. And before that was the wonderful work of Nabate Isles from Eclectic Excursions with a very haunting rendition of Strange Fruit. I commend Michael Mayo for doing such a great job. Thank you so much for joining me. I hope you've enjoyed the music and the time that we've spent together. You've heard this great music right here with me, D. Alexander.

Are they having fun or what? Wow. Van Morrison and Joey DeFrancesco with Every Day I Have the Blues. It's from their CD called You're Driving Me Crazy. They'll drive you crazy with that kind of excitement. Along with Van and Joey D, Dan Wilson on guitar, Michael Ode on drums, Troy Roberts on tenor saxophone. You are listening to Jazz with Dave Schwann. It's great, as always, to have you with us. Thank you for joining us. We have guitarist Sam Kermeyer up next. On organ here, Ben Patterson and Dave Lang on drums from their CD High and Low. And on a clear day, you can see forever.

Fill Up Church with Girl Talk. It's from his CD, Tell the Truth. Along with Phil on guitar, David Arnay piano, Kevin Axt on bass, and Vince Wilburn Jr. on drums. And before that, guitarist Sam Kermeyer from his CD, High and Low. And On a Clear Day, You Can See Forever. Sam joined by Ben Patterson on organ and Dave Lang on drums. You're listening to Jazz with Dave Schwann. One more organist for you, Dr. Lonnie Smith, keeping us in this laid-back vein with On a Misty Night.

Dr. Lonnie Smith, live at the Jazz Standard in New York, and Tad Dameron's On a Misty Night. Always great to hear that tune, and I really enjoy his version of it. It's from his CD called All in My Mind. Dr. Smith's trio, Jonathan Kreisberg on guitar, Jonathan Blake on drums, and Dr. Smith, of course, on the organ. Lots more jazz ahead. We hope you can stay with us for it. You're listening to Jazz with Dave Schwann.

Ellis and Wynton Marsalis in the wee small hours of the morning. Bill Evans up next from an August 1962 session, little more than a year after the landmark sessions for Riverside at the Village Vanguard, with Scott LaFaro on bass and Paul Mosian on drums. Shelley Mann is the drummer here, Monty Budwig on bass. Shelley doing terrific brushwork here. Here is, from Empathy, Bill Evans and the trio with A Song in My Heart.

Certainly one of the most interesting versions of that song you'll ever hear, with A Song in My Heart from Bill Evans and the trio. From the album Empathy, an August 1962 session, along with Bill Shelley Mann on drums and Monty Budwig on bass. Shelley and Monty both doing terrific soloing there, and you might say a rare dip into some free-form jazz from Bill toward the end. You don't hear that from Bill very often, but here we have a very extended, interesting version of With a Song in My Heart. And, of course, always inspired playing from Bill Evans. You're listening to Jazz with Dave Schwann. Some more inspired playing here from Ted Nash and his quintet. This is live at Dizzy's Club Coca-Cola in New York in March of 2017. Along with Ted, who plays a number of instruments on this recording, flute, alto sax, clarinet, piccolo on various cuts. Warren Wolf is on vibes, Gary Versace on piano, Rufus Reed on bass, and Matt Wilson on drums. Here is a Chick Corea tune, Windows.

Ted Nash and his quintet, live at Dizzy's Club Coca-Cola, and Chick Corea's tune, Windows. Ted doing superlative work, as he always does, playing flute there, Warren Wolf on vibes, Gary Versace piano, Rufus Reed bass, and Matt Wilson on drums. We thank you for joining us. You're listening to Jazz. My name is Dave Schwann, and up next, bassist Alexander Claffey from his CD Standards with a Beatles standard, Michelle.

From bassist Alexander Claffey, the standard Michelle, Lennon and McCartney classic. That is from Alexander's CD called Standards. And What Are You Doing the Rest of Your Life? Of course, a standard and included on this recording. Along with Alexander on bass, David Kokoski on piano, who arranged what we just heard, Kurt Rosenwinkel on guitar, and Adam Aruda on drums. Michelle. We thank you so much for joining us this hour and hope you enjoyed all the great American music we call jazz. Dave Schwann finishing up with Lenny Marcus and Welcoming.

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1: For the finest in jazz, past and present, old and new, classic, a bit of the exotic, hidden gems, and just great timeless music, we hope you'll join us for Jazz with Dave Schwann, right here.

Yeah. So, and that's the name of the tune by Adam Schulman. Yeah, so, and it's from his CD Full Tilt. Great sextet here, led by Adam on piano, Mike Olmos on trumpet, Lyle Link alto, Patrick Wolf on tenor, John Watala on bass, and Evan Hughes on drums. And we welcome you. You're listening to Jazz with Dave Schwann. Mighty fine to have you with us. We have a variety of the great American music we call jazz coming up this hour. Hope you can stick around for it. Thanks again for joining us. We have some big band up for you, the Bill Warfield Big Band. The CD is called New York City Jazz, and here is the opening cut. It's Lee Morgan's Totem Pole.

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0: Good morning. I'm Michelle Martin. You might remember a couple of months ago, we told you about actor Christo Fernandez. He plays the super hyped football player Danny Rojas on the show Ted Lasso. Fernandez was working to up his game in real life in a bid to join a professional soccer team. At 35, he was considered a long shot, but yesterday, Fernandez made the El Paso Locomotives. Like the poster in Ted Lasso's locker room says, believe. It's Morning Edition.
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2: This is KTEP News In Depth. I'm Angela Cocherga. Three major data centers are planned for this region. Construction has begun on Project Jupiter in Santa Teresa. Meta is building another massive data center in northeast El Paso, and the Army is in the planning stages for a data center at Fort Bliss. Diego Mendoza Moyers covers energy and the environment for El Paso Matters. He recently reported the Fort Bliss data center could use more power than all of El Paso Electric's customers combined. We talked about his reporting, and I began by asking why the Army wants its own data center.
3: Well, they say that they need to expand their, I guess, compute capacity, right? Basically, the ability to sort of, you know, process, enable all their AI technology, as we're seeing greater adoption of AI by both the private industry, but now by the military, that says, you know, we want to use AI for like war fighting and targeting and, you know, missiles and so forth, but also just for sort of the management of the Army's bureaucracy. One example they gave of this facility would be to sort of store all of the pay and entitlement information securely for every U.S. soldier. So that's what they're saying. And we need it both for war fighting as well as for the, you know, management of the military bureaucracy.
2: Well, so it looks like the Army is planning to draw energy from El Paso Electric, which serves nearly 500,000 people here in West Texas. Do we know how this could impact the local community?
3: We don't know exactly yet, but I just want to put 3 gigawatts into perspective, right? That's what the Army says that the amount of electricity this data center will require. 3 gigawatts is greater than the total generation capacity El Paso Electric has for its whole service territory from Hatch, New Mexico, down to Las Cruces, El Paso, out to Van Horn. So all the people who live there, this one facility will require more electricity than that entire region. So it's a really, really massive scale we're talking about. The Army is said they'll probably power it with natural gas turbines. We don't yet know, will El Paso Electric build those? Will the military build its own and sort of keep it isolated from the grid? We don't know yet. The military has said it will not impact customer bills. That was one of the first things they said. But one concern I have, 3 gigawatts is a lot of electricity demand to meet. If you meet that with natural gas turbines, it's going to produce a whole lot of air pollution.
2: Yeah, we have already had some concerns expressed about that. And people have also asked about water usage. How is the Army responding to concerns about the environmental impact overall, but also water?
3: The number one thing the Army said, this was the first question I asked, what about water usage? They say this facility will be water neutral, meaning it replenishes as much water as it uses. Another data center being built here by Meta has said the same thing. We're going to be water neutral. We don't know how that's going to work mechanically. We do know Fort Bliss, it kind of supplies its own water through wells on Fort Bliss. They don't totally tie into El Paso water system. And so most likely the water source will be from groundwater wells there. Of course, you know, we're in a period of big water stress in El Paso. We're not going to get a lot of water coming through the river into El Paso this year. And when we don't have a lot of river water, it means more groundwater pumping. And so that's one of the big concerns. Will this data center require pumping a lot of our finite groundwater? One thing I'll say on this, the desalination plant we have in town that's co-owned by El Paso Water and the U.S. Army. So maybe we see some sort of transfer of water at the desalination plant. But that's what they say. Hey, don't worry, everybody. It's going to be water neutral.
2: So you mentioned Meta. Let's talk about this region really has become, it's becoming a hub for these data centers. We've got Meta, Oracle, and OpenAI planning projects in the area. How could this all affect the developmental stage of West Texas in the coming years?
3: Yeah, it's a really, really rapid build out here in the El Paso region of data centers. We've got 1 gigawatt of electricity demand at Meta, almost 2.5 gigawatts of Project Jupiter of electricity demand there. And then now we're talking about 3 gigawatts at Fort Bliss. So almost 6.5 gigawatts of electricity demand just for 3 data center campuses. It's an unprecedented scale of build out. I think it could have a big impact on our economy, right? And make El Paso sort of a hub of AI infrastructure. The questions I have, as I mentioned, are, will all of the electricity generation for these 3 facilities create a really deleterious amount of air pollution and maybe affect our, you know, water supplies and so forth? Those are my concerns, but I think the economic development boosters in our region see this as a really welcome investment of many billions of dollars and a lot of new infrastructure and technology and everything that could really change El Paso's economy going forward.
2: Well, one last thing in the little time we have left, getting back to Fort Bliss, do we know the cost of that and when will it be up and operating?
3: Yeah, this is the funny thing about this facility. Everybody says, we have no idea. We don't know how we're going to achieve water neutrality. We're not sure where the power is going to come from. We don't even know how much this is going to cost, but we're going to be operational by the end of 2027. So a lot of unanswered questions, but a really rapid timeline. I don't know how those two facts match up, but we're going to learn a lot in the months ahead.
2: Reporter Diego Mendoza-Moyers covers energy and the environment for El Paso Matters. This interview originally aired on the Texas Standard. For KTEP News, In Depth, I'm Angela Cocherga.
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10: From Marketplace, I'm Sabri Benishore in New York. Household debt ticked up slightly in the first 3 months of this year, increasing by $18 billion. This is according to a new report from the Federal Reserve Bank of New York. Marketplace's Nancy Marshall-Genzer is here to break down the report for us. Nancy, so what types of debt are increasing right now? Is this like us maxing out our credit cards or what?
11: Well, actually, Sabri, credit card debt was down slightly in the first quarter of this year. The New York Fed says credit card balances dipped by $25 billion. Now, that's typical because spending usually falls at the beginning of the year after surging during the holidays. Consumers spend a lot less in January. But other types of debt did increase. So mortgage balances grew by $21 billion. Balances on home equity lines of credit were up by $12 billion. That was the 16th consecutive quarterly increase. And car loan balances grew by $18 billion.
10: I see student loan balances are about the same, but more borrowers are in default.
11: Yeah, about 2.5 million more borrowers defaulted on their student loans in the first quarter of the year. And the New York Fed also says they're older, Sabri. On average, they're almost 40. And they weren't behind on their student loans before the pandemic, and they are most likely to live in the South.
10: Oh, man. What's happening with these borrowers? Why are they getting behind on their payments?
11: Well, Sabri, they may have been enrolled in the Biden administration's Saving on a Valuable Education or SAVE plan. Under that plan, they didn't have to make student loan payments because of the pandemic, but that program is ending and borrowers' missed payments are now being reported to credit bureaus.
10: All right. Thank you, Nancy, so much.
11: You're welcome.
10: President Trump, when asked whether Americans' financial struggles were pushing him to cut a deal with Iran, told reporters, no, quote, not even a little bit. The only thing that matters when I'm talking about Iran is they can't have a nuclear weapon. All right, let's do the numbers. Brent crude is at $108 a barrel. Dow and S&P futures are down 1 to 5/10%. Dow futures down 249 points. NASDAQ futures up, though, 0.2%. The yield on the 10-year treasury is at 4.49%, rising. And the price of tomatoes was up 40% in April from the year before. Reason being weather issues, messing with harvests, and tariffs on imported tomatoes.
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10: President Trump and China's President Xi Jinping are set to meet in Beijing starting tomorrow. They will talk about the war with Iran, Taiwan, but behind everything is the economics of the U.S.-China relationship, of the war, and the general competition between the two countries. We asked Scott Kennedy with the Center for Strategic and International Studies to help us understand how these talks might go. Scott, good morning.
12: Good morning.
10: China's supply of oil is on the line in Iran. President Trump would, of course, love it if China helped push Iran to make a deal more favorable to the U.S. and Israel. What is China likely to do?
12: I think China is going to modestly push Iran, but China doesn't see this problem as emanating from Tehran, but from Washington. And, of course, in this global competition between Beijing and Washington, getting the U.S. bogged down in the Middle East isn't a bad thing for China. Of course, it hurts their supply of energy, and about 1.5% of their energy needs come from Iran, and that's starting to raise prices in China. But this conflict also signals to the rest of the world that getting through the energy transition really is important for everyone. And we know which country is most likely to be the best supplier of batteries, electric vehicles, solar, wind. So in some ways, even if China is facing short-term problems because of this conflict in the Middle East, longer term, they may end up benefiting.
10: Reportedly, AI may come up at this summit. This is an area of fierce competition between the U.S. and China. What is there to talk about exactly when it comes to AI between China and the U.S.?
12: You're absolutely right that AI is a place where there is extensive competition and rivalry between the U.S. and China, because whoever gets to AGI first, the feeling is, gets a big advantage, not only commercially, but in terms of military competition. And the U.S. has been trying to slow China's AI progress down by limiting their access to advanced semiconductors and equipment. At the same time, both sides face some common threats from AI potentially, like loss of control, hallucinations, AI weapons takeover, jobs being lost to AI. And so there may be some really good reasons why, despite their competition with each other, the U.S. and China, which are leading in developing AI, should actually have some dialogue about common guardrails that would help not only our two countries, but others as well.
10: One of the fundamental pillars of the tension that's there is economic competition. Is that tension something that will ever get worked out by a summit between China and the U.S.?
12: I don't think that tension is going to be worked out in this summit, and may never be fully addressed, because the U.S. and China are now competing for the exact same part of the economic pie. They're both at the high end. That's a central driver, both believe, to their economies at home and abroad. Now, in some ways, they still are mutually complementary in a variety of different ways, and being connected actually still helps their economies and maybe their national security. So learning how to walk and chew gum at the same time still may be the better option for both of these countries.
10: Scott Kennedy at the Center for Strategic and International Studies, thanks very much.
12: Thank you.
10: In New York, I'm Sabri Benishore with the Marketplace Morning Report. 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
1: It's believed the legend is based on the actions of one Frankie Silver, who took an axe to her cheating husband in Tow River, North Carolina in 1831.
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1: Soundbeat is produced at the Belfer Audio Archive, Syracuse University Library. I'm Brett Barry.

Magna de Carnaval, also known as A Day in the Life of a Fool, written by Luis Bonfa, and that is from Vince Guaraldi's Jazz Impressions of Black Orpheus. I'm Janelle Ross. Thanks for listening to Jazz with me.

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1: It sounds like a good party. That was Lea Delaria, one of my favorite performers ever. Broadway star, great jazz singer, as you just heard, wonderful actress. She was on the TV series Orange is the New Black. She also plays the bass, although that was Larry Grenadier playing bass on Welcome to My Party from The Wild Party, and that's from her terrific record called Play It Cool. All these fantastic arrangements done by Larry Goldings of Broadway tunes. Before that, two giants of the jazz guitar, Bucky Pizzarelli and Howard Alden, playing Duke Ellington's Do Nothing Till You Hear From Me. And we kicked off that set with Means and Ends, written by guitarist Peter Bernstein. He has a lot of help on that record from Eric Alexander playing sax. I'm Jana Lee Ross. Thanks so much for listening to Jazz With Me.

from Bill Evans' Explorations, recorded in 1961. The tune, Beautiful Love, and Bill with his drummer, Paul Motion, and the bassist who developed kind of a cult status, Scott LaFaro, brilliant bassist, and he died very young, just at the age of 25, about 4 or 5 months after this recording, Scott LaFaro. Before that, from Organ Grinder Swing, I'll Close My Eyes, Jimmy Smith at the organ with Kenny Burrell playing guitar and Grady Tate on drums. And we kicked off the set with a track from Terrence Blanchard's beautiful record, Jazz in Film, his arrangements of music from films. And that was from Clockers. Terrence Blanchard wrote the music for Clockers, and that was his arrangement of the theme. Terrence Blanchard playing all that beautiful trumpet. I'm Jana Lee Ross. Thanks for listening to Jazz with me.

The Divine One, Miss Sarah Vaughan, singing Lullaby of Birdland, written by the great pianist George Shearing. And before that, a tune written by another great pianist, Fats Waller's Jitterbug Waltz. And that's from a CD called Bass and Bosses, led by bassist Pierre Michelot. Pierre Michelot did a lot of work with Miles Davis back in the day. And the bosses to whom he refers on this record, great players, the ubiquitous Toots Thielemann playing harmonica, Pierre Blanchard on violin, Maurice Vander on piano, and Billy Higgins on drums. I'm Jana Lee Ross. Thanks for listening to Jazz With Me.

the legendary conguero Ray Barreto leading this record. And that was the tune Traveling Light, a great lead on trombone from Papo Vasquez. Before that, Small Wonder, written by John Scofield, teaming up with another guitar master, John Abercrombie. And we kicked off the set with Cyrus Chestnut's Soul Food. I'm Jana Lee Ross. Thanks for listening to Jazz with me.

0: There's a section of heaven where it's just Ray Charles playing all the time. That is from a record called Ray Sings and Basie Swings. And no, Ray and Count Basie never recorded together, but this is one of these sort of engineering magic projects that actually worked with recordings that Ray did back in the day. And then a modern day version of the Count Basie Orchestra with Joey DeFrancesco playing organ. And we heard Joey before that playing Grilled Cheese and Bacon with Houston Person on sax, kicked off the set with 4-on-6, Wes Montgomery's tune from Smokin' at the Half Note live in 1965 in New York City. The rhythm section of Wynton Kelly on piano, Jimmy Cobb on drums, and Paul Chambers on bass. I'm Jana Lee Ross. Thanks for listening to Jazz with me.
1: You know, sometimes we're not prepared for adversity. When it happens, sometimes we're caught short. We don't know exactly how to handle it when it comes up. Sometimes we don't know just what to do when adversity takes over. And I have advice for all of us. I got it from our pianist, Joe Zawinul, who wrote this tune. And it sounds like what you're supposed to say when you have that kind of problem. It's called mercy, mercy, mercy.

Mm-hmm.

Yeah.

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0: light, the signature of what that matter is and what that matter is doing is encoded in the light. And as that light passes through to you, the signature of every interaction with matter is encoded in the light. And it come, and if it comes from a galaxy far, far away, the dynamics of space-time are encoded onto the light. So the light is like, light is like a journal in a diary. And what's doing that encoding? The electrons.
1: And it's not just that the atomic nucleus captures electrons, right? I mean, it can happen that way, but not always.
0: Well, I like to say that the electrons capture the nucleus, right? So if you think about it, right, the proton is sort of shielded inside this cloud of electronness. You know, we have these images of a little dot. That is not what an electron is by any measure, right? Well, if you want to measure how it transmits its energy in certain cases, how it transmits momentum in certain cases, you can think of it that way. But what really it is this thing that we call, you know, a wave function, or the cloud, the electron cloud. And so electrons are way more complicated, and they're way more responsible for building the world around us than they get credit for.
1: My guest is astrophysicist Hakeem Olushei, CEO of the Astro Society, author and journalist. His new book is called Why Do We Exist? The Nine Realms of the Universe That Make You Possible. We'll be right back.

0: poet and immigrant advocate Ana María Flores Tamayo writes in both English and Spanish.
1: If you're writing a poem, you cannot translate a poem. You have to interpret it.
0: The poems and their interpretations are in the new collection, Peregrina, Pilgrim. 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
2: Did you know that the right young musician can make a trombone sound chocolatey? 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
4: I'm Peter Van de Graaff, your host. Thank you for joining me. Mozart wrote a series of string quartets dedicated to his good friend Joseph Haydn, and one of those quartets is known as the Dissonance Quartet. There are some rather modern sounds to the beginning of the piece. I'm going to be playing that for you later on. I have a couple of rhapsodies for you right now. And let's begin with this one by Johannes Brahms. It's one of his very, very last compositions he wrote. It's the Opus 119, number 4, Rhapsody in B-flat. And the recording I have for you is with pianist Barry Douglas.

We heard there the Pastoral Rhapsody by the English composer Herbert Howells, as Richard Hickok conducted the London Symphony. Same orchestra, same conductor now. This is music by a woman named Doreen Carwithen, who lived from 1922 to 2003, and her Bishop Rock Overture. It's a concert overture from 1952.

That was music by a woman named Doreen Carwithin and her concert overture, Bishop Rock. That was the London Symphony, Richard Hickox, the conductor. Doreen Carwithin studied with a very, very prominent film score composer in England named William Olwen, and she became his wife as well. This is called A Dump by John Johnson.

A dance called A Dump by John Johnson. Now to Mozart we go, and one of the string quartets he dedicated to his friend Joseph Haydn. There are six of them in all. This is one of the better known, one of the more unusual, really. It starts off sounding quite modern, in fact, and thus it's called the Dissonance Quartet. But then it does turn into some pure Mozart. String Quartet number 19 in C, Kirchhoff 465. And here is the Tokyo String Quartet.

Although that music is by Wolfgang Amadeus Mozart, in a sense, we can thank Haydn for that. Haydn, who always was experimenting with different sounds and structures and musical jokes in his string quartets. Well, Mozart was inspired by those Haydn quartets to write a collection of his own, a series of six quartets dedicated to Haydn, acknowledging his great genius in that form. That was the string quartet number 19 in C, Kirchhoff 465, and because of the very unusual, rather modern-sounding opening, again, experimentation at play here, that is known as the Dissonance Quartet. Music of Mozart performed by the Tokyo String Quartet. Here is a brief song by Hugo Wolf, Wenn ich in deine Augen sehe, when I look into your eyes. Very romantic song here with the William Daisley baritone and Sholto Kinnoch playing the piano.

0: one of history's greatest song composers at work there, Hugo Wolf. Wenn ich in deinen Augen sehe, when I see into your eyes. That was William Daisley, baritone, Schotelkinoch piano. This is Peter Van de Graaff. Stay tuned for more music after this news update. This is KTEP El Paso, 88.5 FM. 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
1: 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I'm Marina Montes-Weiss, your host for State of the Arts. 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
2: Did you know that the right young musician can make a trombone sound chocolatey? 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
4: Live from NPR News in Washington, I'm Ryland Barton. President Trump arrived in Beijing today for a summit with Chinese leader Xi Jinping. Trump was greeted by a military honor guard, a military band, and hundreds of young Chinese people waving flags and chanting warm welcome. The greeters were decked out in white and robin's egg blue outfits that matched the paint job of the iconic presidential plane. The main part of the summit with President Xi starts tomorrow when they hold bilateral talks, visit the Temple of Heaven, and take part in a formal banquet. The talks are expected to focus on the Iran war, trade, and U.S. arms sales to Taiwan. The Senate once again narrowly defeated a war powers resolution that would have forced President Trump to end the war in Iran. Three Republicans joined almost all Senate Democrats to vote in support of the bill. NPR's Ava Berger is at the Capitol.
5: The vote is the seventh in an effort largely led by Democrats to constrain Trump's ability to continue to engage in the conflict with Iran. The resolution was defeated 49-50. Senators Lisa Murkowski, Rand Paul, and Susan Collins voted with Democrats, while Senator John Fetterman, the Pennsylvania Democrat, joined with Republicans to defeat the bill. The vote came one day after Secretary of Defense Pete Hegseth told Congress that the cost of the conflict had risen to nearly $30 billion. He asked lawmakers for a record $1.5 trillion to fund the Pentagon next year. Ava Berger, NPR News, The Capitol.
4: 1 year after President Trump's executive order to shelter 6,000 homeless veterans, NPR's Quil Lawrence reports Democrats and Republicans say they've seen little progress.
6: The president's order aimed to create what he called a Center for Warrior Independence on the sprawling VA campus in West Los Angeles. But at a hearing, Republican Congressman Mike Boss said the administration has blocked oversight with non-disclosure agreements.
7: If agreements, planning decisions, or delay are hiding behind NDAs, the American taxpayers and our veterans deserve to know how the land is being used and why progress has been so slow.
6: Ongoing construction at the campus has taken decades. The secrecy also worries L.A. veterans advocate Rob Reynolds.
8: I want to see President Trump's executive order be successful. But again, we need to get rid of these non-disclosure agreements.
6: The administration's budget request funds minimal new housing on the campus. Quil Lawrence, NPR News.
4: The Trump administration is expanding its fraud-busting initiative in federal health programs. Vice President J.D. Vance today announced a $1.3 billion pause in Medicaid reimbursements to California. The administration's also imposing a six-month freeze on some new Medicare enrollments and warning states to investigate Medicaid fraud or risk losing funding. States have acknowledged it's a legitimate concern, but some have pushed back on the administration's aggressive tactics. A rebound for tech stocks today led Wall Street to new records, even though the majority of U.S. stocks fell following another discouraging update on inflation. You're listening to NPR News from Washington. Florida Republican Attorney General James Uthmeyer says he has issued an investigative subpoena to the NFL regarding the Rooney Rule. That's the rule that requires teams to interview at least two minority candidates for head coach, general manager, and coordinator positions. Uthmeyer sent a letter to NFL Commissioner Roger Goodell in March saying the rule amounts to blatant race and sex discrimination. Obesity is rising faster in poorer countries than in wealthier ones, according to a new study. NPR's Jonathan Lambert reports.
9: Around the 1980s, obesity started ticking up in many parts of the world. Back then, it was mostly a problem for wealthy countries. But as time went on, it grew into a global phenomenon. Now, a new analysis finds that obesity levels are plateauing in most wealthy countries. A few, including France and Portugal, are even seeing declines. But across many low- and middle-income countries, rates are accelerating. Some of those countries, including many Pacific Island nations, now have some of the highest obesity levels of any country. The study can't say for sure why this is happening. Increased availability of sugary drinks and processed foods could be a factor, the authors say, and laxer food regulations may also be contributing. Jonathan Lambert, NPR News.
4: The usually colorful packaging on some Japanese snacks is turning a somber black and white as the war in Iran disrupts the supply of an ingredient in colored ink. Calbee, which normally makes potato chips in a bright orange bag, says what's inside remains the same, even though new packaging just has monochrome lettering. It's the latest impact of the closure of the Strait of Hormuz due to the war in the Middle East. This is NPR News.
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0: This is KTEP El Paso, 88.5 FM. Great American writer, poet Walt Whitman, inspiration for many songs and many other compositions as well. It's interesting how much British composers were taken by Walt Whitman's writing. We think maybe most famously the First Symphony of Vaughan Williams, the Sea Symphony. Here is a concert overture in tribute to Walt Whitman by the composer of The Planets, Gustav Holst, and it's simply called Walt Whitman Overture. This is Joanne Folletta to conduct the Ulster Orchestra.

Joanne Faletta, the Ulster Orchestra, and the Walt Whitman Overture, not by an American composer, as one might expect with an American writer, but rather by Gustav Holst. Here is a setting of a Walt Whitman text by another English composer, Irish-born, Sir Charles Villiers Stanford, Joy, Shipmate, Joy.

Roderick Williams sang that Walt Whitman text set by Sir Charles Villiers Stanford. Here's another piece in tribute to a great American writer, Mark Twain. And this is by a composer who's very, very famous in the Broadway musical world. His name is Jerome Kern, maybe most famously for a Showboat. This is Mark Twain, A Portrait for Orchestra. Keith Lockhart with the Boston Pops.

Mark Twain, Portrait for Orchestra by Jerome Kern. Yes, that's Jerome Kern, Old Man River, etc. Keith Lockhart conducted there, the Boston Pops. One more piece in tribute to a writer. This is a German writer now, who was from the time of Beethoven, lived a very short life. His name is Heinrich Kleist, K-L-E-I-S-T, a poet, dramatist, short story writer, very influential. And a late romantic composer named Richard Wetz, W-E-T-Z, wrote this Kleist Overture, which we hear with the Rheinland-Pfalz Philharmonic, conducted by Werner Andreas Albert.

concert overture inspired by the writings of a German author from around the time of Beethoven, Heinrich Kleist. But music by Richard Wetz, W-E-T-Z, Werner Andreas Albert, Rheinland-Pfalz Philharmonic with the Kleist Overture. Now turning to Beethoven and his variations on Mozart's Ein Mädchen oder Weibchen. It's a tune from the Magic Flute, and here are Mstislav Rostropovich and Vaso Devetsi.

Cellist Mstislav Rostropovich and pianist Vaso Divetsi performing the other, that music by Beethoven in tribute to Mozart, the variations on Ein Mädchen oder Weibchen from the Magic Flute. Let's hear a little more by Mozart. Actually, he's dating from about the same time as he was working on the Magic Flute. He was writing a lot of German dances during this period, and here is the Kirche 571, number 1 in D, with Nicholas Arnoncourt and Vienna Consensus Musicus.

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4: 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And then for the weather for this weekend for the El Paso, Friday will be sunny with a high near 92. Saturday will be sunny with a high near 93. And then Sunday, sunny with a high near 88. 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
0: 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I'm Ilse Chang.
6: And I'm Sasha Pfeiffer. The U.S. Constitution is being tested these days in all sorts of ways. And NYU Law School professor Melissa Murray is concerned that many Americans lack a basic understanding of this foundational document.
7: In the last 20 years, we've really divested ourselves of civics education. There's a whole generation of kids who probably haven't read the Constitution in full. And the whole point of the Constitution was that it was a

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2: As President Trump and Chinese President Xi continue their summit in Beijing, Fresh Air speaks with China expert and former national security official Rush Doshi. He says China now sees the U.S. as a true peer as they square off over trade and tariffs. 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
9: 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It is currently 94 degrees here in El Paso, and tonight will be partly cloudy with a low around 74. 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
0: From NPR News, this is All Things Considered. I'm Elsa Chang.
11: And I'm Scott Detrow. Accounts of flying discs, floating then disappearing, metallic orbs, and a mysterious cylinder tumbling through space near an Apollo spacecraft. These were just some of the details contained in government reports recently released by the Department of Defense. Now, some of this information about unidentified anomalous phenomena, or UAPs, which we used to call UFOs, has long been in the public domain in one form or another, but the DOD report, coming on President Trump's orders, is another step toward the federal government taking the question of UAPs more seriously. We're going to talk about all of this with Adam Frank, an astrophysicist at the University of Rochester, involved in the search for intelligent life. Welcome to All Things Considered.
12: Oh, it's my pleasure.
11: So let's start here. In your piece for The Atlantic about these so-called alien files, your first line reads, spaceships. That's all I'm asking for, just one actual stinking spaceship. Fair to say you were unimpressed by this?
12: Yeah, because one of the things that's happened, so what I would call the modern era of UFOs, right? When I was a young scientist back in the 80s, you know, UFOs were just tin hat sort of stuff. Nobody took them seriously at all.

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1: During the first Trump administration, the U.S. campaigned against Huawei, the Chinese technology company. Years later, it's still in business. What does that say about U.S. leverage over China? I'm Steve Inskeep. We're reporting from the presidential summit in Beijing. Tomorrow on Morning Edition from NPR News.
2: That is tomorrow at 5 a.m. on KTEP. 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It is 94 degrees here in El Paso, and for tonight, partly cloudy with a low around 74. Tomorrow's weather is going to be partly sunny with a high near 94. It is 5:29, and you're listening to All Things Considered on KTEP.

0: It's All Things Considered from NPR News. I'm Elsa Chang.
1: And I'm Sasha Pfeiffer. Former NBA player Jason Collins died this week at age 47.
0: We speak with a journalist who helped Collins write his 2013 coming out essay in Sports Illustrated.
2: He had the courage to do what no other athlete had done before him.
1: That's after this news.
3: Live from NPR News in Washington, I'm Winsor Johnston. House Speaker Mike Johnson is defending comments President Trump made about how he doesn't think about Americans' financial hardships linked to the war in Iran. Trump spoke shortly after new inflation data showed consumer prices are at their highest levels in 3 years. Johnson says the president is busy working to resolve the conflict.
4: I talk to him on average twice a day, sometimes three or four times a day, and we talk about it constantly. He's laser-focused on trying to resolve the conflict in Iran, because if we get the Strait of Hormuz, when we get the Strait of Hormuz reopened, that will alleviate a lot of pressure with gas prices and other things in the economy.
3: The Strait of Hormuz is a critical global shipping route for oil, natural gas, and fertilizer. The ongoing disruptions there have fueled concerns about higher gas prices and broader inflation pressures. 1 year after President Trump's executive order to shelter 6,000 homeless veterans, Democrats and Republicans say they've seen little progress. NPR's Quill Lawrence reports.
5: The president's order aimed to create what he called a Center for Warrior Independence on the sprawling VA campus in West Los Angeles. But at a hearing, Republican Congressman Mike Boss said the administration has blocked oversight with non-disclosure agreements.
6: If agreements, planning decisions or delay are hiding behind NDAs, the American taxpayers and our veterans deserve to know how the land is being used and why progress has been so slow.
5: Ongoing construction at the campus has taken decades. The secrecy also worries L.A. veterans advocate Rob Reynolds.
7: I want to see President Trump's executive order be successful. But again, we need to get rid of these non-disclosure agreements.
5: The administration's budget request funds minimal new housing on the campus. Quill Lawrence, NPR News.
3: You're listening to NPR News from Washington. The Senate has confirmed Kevin Warsh as the new chair of the Federal Reserve. During his confirmation hearings, Warsh said there may be room to cut interest rates, but stressed he would make independent decisions and not take direction from the White House. President Trump has repeatedly pushed for lower interest rates, though persistent inflation could complicate that effort. Obesity is rising faster in poorer countries than wealthier ones. That's according to a new study, as NPR's Jonathan Lambert reports.
8: Around the 1980s, obesity started ticking up in many parts of the world. Back then, it was mostly a problem for wealthy countries. But as time went on, it grew into a global phenomenon. Now, a new analysis finds that obesity levels are plateauing in most wealthy countries. A few, including France and Portugal, are even seeing declines. But across many low- and middle-income countries, rates are accelerating. Some of those countries, including many Pacific Island nations, now have some of the highest obesity levels of any country. The study can't say for sure why this is happening. Increased availability of sugary drinks and processed foods could be a factor, the authors say, and laxer food regulations may also be contributing. Jonathan Lambert, NPR News.
3: Stocks closed mixed on Wall Street today. The Dow Jones Industrial Average was down 67 points. The Nasdaq Composite up 314. The S&P rose 43 points. 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
9: 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There will be a closing reception at the Glass Gallery on May 14 from 5 p.m. to 8 p.m. For more information, visit our KTEP community calendar. And then for the weather for this week in El Paso, Friday will be sunny with a high near 92, Saturday sunny with a high near 93, and then for Sunday's weather, sunny with a high near 88. 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
11: This is All Things Considered from NPR News. I'm Sasha Pfeiffer in Washington.
12: And I'm Elsa Chang in Culver City, California. The NBA paused to remember two of its own yesterday. Before last night's playoff matchup between San Antonio and Minnesota, there was a moment of silence for Brandon Clark, who played for the Memphis Grizzlies. He was 29 years old when he died this week. The other was retired player Jason Collins, who also died this week. He had battled glioblastoma, an aggressive form of brain cancer, and he was only 47 years old. Back in 2013, Collins made history with a Sports Illustrated cover story that began with the words, "I'm a 34-year-old NBA center. I'm black and I'm gay." He was the first active player in any of the four major North American men's sports leagues to come out. Franz Lids helped him write those words, and he joins us now. Welcome.
2: Thanks for having me.
12: Thanks for being with us. So, Franz, take me back to 2013, because I understand your longtime friend, a sports agent, had asked you if you would be interested in the story of an NBA player coming out as gay. And you could have chosen to write a profile of Collins, but instead you suggested that Collins write a personal essay. How did he feel about that idea at first?
2: Well, he felt a little funny, to tell the truth. He thought it'd be kind of a feature or better than I was saying, you know, it just makes it more intimate if you do it first person.
12: Yeah, and I knew that you knew almost nothing about Jason Collins before you sat down to interview him. And that interview, I heard, went on for almost 4 hours. What do you remember most about that four-hour conversation?
2: What I remember most, actually, is he had a little hesitation in revealing some kind of personal, private facts and thoughts. Part of his problem was that his mother was a Baptist and was opposed to him coming out publicly in the first place.
12: Mm. So we carried some guilt with him during that conversation.
2: Exactly. And his parents, until he told them about it only a few days before, didn't even know he was gay. In fact, his twin brother, Jaron, didn't know he was gay.
12: Yeah. Why do you think he wanted that particular distinction, to be the first person in any North American major men's sports league to come out?
2: I remember he used to quote a line from Moneyball that goes something like, "I know you're taking it in the teeth, but the first guy through the wall always gets bloody."
12: Mm.
2: So he was willing to get bloody, yeah. And he thought it was a great cause. He didn't think of himself as necessarily the pioneer, but he thought it had to be done. And for others to come out, he had to kind of breach one of the last barriers in the locker room.
12: Yeah. So you interviewed Collins again in 2023 on the 10-year anniversary of his essay being published. What stood out to you about that conversation? Did you feel he was in a distinctly different place 10 years later?
2: Yes, he's much more confident. And I'd asked him, in the 10 years, did any other athlete or opposing player, he'd come back after the interview for part of a season with the New Jersey Nets. And he said there's only one guy he called a knucklehead. He was standing under the basket during a free throw, and a player, this knucklehead, said, "You don't belong in the league." And Jason just shrugged it off. And,
12: how generous of Jason to only call him a knucklehead.
2: Yeah. That was it.
12: Given the way he was, even in the face of people who might have been homophobic, what do you think Jason Collins' legacy will be?
2: Let's see. His legacy is that he was a trailblazer. He had the courage to do what no other athlete had done before him and withstand those slings and arrows that everyone else thought would come. And in fact, they didn't.
12: Franz Lids, a former Sports Illustrated senior writer who helped Jason Collins write his coming out essay. Thank you so much for helping us remember, Jason.
2: Oh, my pleasure.
13: Australia is one of the world's top grain producers and exporters. And for months, its farmers, like many elsewhere in the world, have been struggling with fuel and fertilizer shortages due to the Iran war. Now, a severe mouse plague in one of the country's main grain-growing regions is threatening to devastate crops and hurt exports, possibly in the billions of dollars. Christina Kukia reports.
14: The sound of mice scurrying in all directions. In videos shared online from farms overrun by the rodents, their numbers shocking even the local residents. Hundreds of thousands of acres across the vast wheat belt state of Western Australia are being invaded.
15: Mice infesting houses, outbuildings, grain storage.
14: That's Mark Fowler, who grows barley, oats and canola on land south of Perth, in an area affected by the infestation. He says in the hardest hit regions, swathes of new crops are being destroyed by mice.
15: It's amazing the way they can locate grain under the ground, dig a burrow, eat the grain, move on to the next seed, and completely strip rows of the seeds that would otherwise grow into the crop. They also, around their burrows, they'll feed on the new seedlings.
14: Fowler, who's from the industry body WA Farmers, says there's a lot of anxiety in the farming community, already under pressure from shortages and surging prices because of the Middle East war cutting off the flow of goods through the vital Strait of Hormuz.
15: Obviously, we're confronted with quite difficult circumstances for farming at the moment, with fuel and fertiliser and some challenging seasonal conditions in places as well, and really tight terms of trade.
14: The mouse problem must be resolved urgently, according to Steve Henry, an expert on mice at the National Agency, the Commonwealth Scientific and Industrial Research Organisation. He says with outbreaks in the neighbouring state of South Australia, the plague could still spread.
16: You get these isolated patches of mice, and then when conditions are favourable, they'll breed up and breed up and breed up, and because they have to move further to get their food, all of these isolated patches build up and those numbers get higher and higher and higher until you effectively you get chaos like we're seeing now.
14: Henry says the situation in Western Australia is even worse than the mouse plague that hit the eastern state of New South Wales 5 years ago, when an estimated $700 million in crops and seed was lost.
16: It is about as bad as you could ever expect to see from mice.
14: This time around, grain industry estimates put potential losses in the billions of dollars, including in exports to Southeast Asia, a major market for Australian grain growers. In a race against time, farmers are now applying to the National Pesticides Regulator for emergency permits to use stronger poison on the mice. The Australian government is worried about the impact on food supply. Mark Fowler fears the damage to the season could be extensive.
15: We don't know yet to what extent that'll have an impact on yield, but it's very significant. And it's stressful to watch it in difficult conditions, especially in this economic climate, areas of crop just getting bared out with nothing growing there.
14: The farmers, he says, are desperate. For NPR News, I'm Christina Kukaya in Melbourne.
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17: This is KTEP News In Depth. I'm Angela Cocherga. When Bosque Brewery in Las Cruces closed at the end of last year, customers were surprised and, of course, disappointed. But it's part of a national trend. After decades of steady growth, more craft breweries closed than opened last year. In Houston alone, that includes seven places. Anna Monroe reports on the shift in the market.
18: Despite the sweltering 90-degree Houston heat, fans from all over have returned to celebrate a beloved East Downtown brewery. It is a closing day of True Anomaly, and it is packed to the brim. Nothing but smiles and retelling memories can be heard. For many, coming together is bittersweet. Pat Linney, a former worker here, came back to Houston to say one last goodbye.
19: I'm glad it was here. I think a lot of people are glad it was here, and the beer community lost a good one, I think.
18: Just a couple years ago, the craft brewery industry was thriving. In 2023, more than 10,000 breweries were serving customers all across the country. But last year, more than 400 closed. The largest loss in a single year for the industry. Experts and brewery owners point to several factors for the slip and sips, including changes in drinking habits, rising operating costs, and the growing popularity of alternatives like THC drinks. Blake Mudd is an assistant professor in global retailing and customer science at the University of Houston. He says the shift in the market is less of a bubble burst and more of a market correction.
20: We saw this huge expansion, and I think it was overexpanding. It got a little too big for its britches. The American consumer loves something really quickly, and then is really quick to abandon something really quickly, depending on what the trend is at the time.
18: Mudd says the industry is incredibly competitive and expensive. Tapping into younger customers may also be difficult.
20: I think some people will immediately say that there's, you know, a more mindful consumer, especially our younger consumers maybe are a bit more health conscious.
18: A survey conducted last summer by Gallup revealed alcohol consumption hit a record low and young adults had a worse perception of alcohol. Nearly 66% felt like drinking in moderation was bad for their health. 23-year-old Mackenzie Sills graduated from U of H last year. She says she quit drinking for the sake of her mental and physical health.
21: And yeah, I think a lot of our generation too, they're just more focused on working out and being outside. We're more of a health conscious generation, I think.
18: Robert Eichenlob, owner of Eureka Heights Brewery in Houston, says a dip in customers and rise in costs have been a wake-up call.
22: Raw material costs are going up again, right? Because, you know, now we're suspected tariffs, right? So we're having to navigate through that world.
18: A slump in sales at the beginning of 2024, which Eichenlob optimistically tied to dry January, never rebounded.
22: We started looking at what alternative beverages can we make, right? And so we started looking at kind of what was happening in the market with other brands.
18: That's when he noticed a surge in demand for THC drinks, a non-alcoholic cannabis-infused option. According to Gallup, marijuana use has doubled in young adults. Eichenlob is hoping to tap into that customer base. Eureka Heights recently released a new THC cocktail. Eichenlob says it's cheaper, faster to make, and hopes it works better with the wellness crowd.
22: It is effectively flavored water, right? So no alcohol whatsoever in it. So it's kind of our version of an NA product.
18: It may be a lucrative path. Analysts project that THC sales to hit $5 billion by 2028. But the THC industry faces growing uncertainty in Texas as legal challenges and expiring federal protections threaten hemp-driven productions. Back at the True Anomaly closing, Pat Lenny, the former employee, is expecting the night to be emotional for him. From celebrating his engagement at the brewery to his child's first birthday, many memories were made here.
19: Cheers to True Anomaly. Thanks for all the memories, all the, you know, starting me in my career. And I guess, you know, I hope this isn't the end. And thanks for 7 years.
18: I'm Anna Monroe in Houston.
17: 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I hope you have a wonderful weekend. For KTEP News In Depth, I'm Angela Kocherka.
23: 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The next Snap Judgment, Heavyweight. 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

0: 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For more information, visit our KTP community calendar. It is currently 94 degrees. Tonight will be partly cloudy with a low around 74. 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
1: 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I'm Elsa Chang.
2: And I'm Sasha Pfeiffer. The world's biggest singing competition, Eurovision, has become a political flashpoint. The reason is Israel's participation. Itai Stern explains why.
3: This is Michelle, the song that Israel submitted for this year's Eurovision Song Contest. It's performed by Israeli singer Noam Betan. The upbeat track, sung in French, English, and Hebrew, contains no political message, but Israel's very participation has once again sparked political controversy. Spain, one of the contest's longest-standing participants, announced it would withdraw and not broadcast the competition for the first time in its history. Spanish Prime Minister Pedro Sanchez said earlier this year that just as Russia was expelled after its invasion of Ukraine, Israel should also be removed.
4: El compromiso de España con la legalidad internacional y con los derechos humanos debe ser constante.
3: Spain's commitment to international legality and human rights must be constant and consistent, including in Europe, the Spanish Prime Minister said during an event in Madrid. The Netherlands, Ireland, Slovenia, and Iceland also announced they would not take part in the competition this year, accusing Israel of genocide in Gaza. As a result, only 35 countries are competing this year, the lowest number in more than a decade. The criticism hasn't just come from governments and public broadcasters. Nearly 1,000 international artists signed a petition titled No Music for Genocide, calling for Israel's exclusion from the contest. The Swiss singer Nemo, who won Eurovision in 2024, even released a video